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0: Don't you hate it when you rally behind a political candidate, defend him or her, maybe even volunteer to hand out flyers and canvass the neighborhood? I mean, you really believe in this person. And then he's in the news for, I don't know, a scandalous affair or corporate fraud or declaring himself emperor. By some dark alchemy, all your enthusiasm is transformed into intense embarrassment or even outright rage. Well, look at it this way. At least you didn't write a symphony for the guy, like Beethoven did. His Symphony No. 3 used to be called Bonaparte, till Napoleon declared himself emperor and ticked off his biggest fan. Symphony No. 3, new name, Eroica. Let's hear the second movement, the Funeral March, from Beethoven's Symphony No. 3, from a concert at Kresge Auditorium in Interlaken, Michigan. Yadar Binyamini conducting the Detroit Symphony Orchestra.

Beethoven wrote that symphony with a particular heroic leader in mind. As a matter of fact, the working title of the Symphony No. 3 was Bonaparte. Until, that is, Napoleon went and declared himself emperor, thereby alienating his biggest fan. Beethoven ripped Napoleon's name from the score. Symphony No. 3, new name, Eroica. We heard the second movement, a funeral march, with Yadar Binyamini leading the Detroit Symphony Orchestra in Kresge Auditorium in Interlaken, Michigan, from the Interlaken Presents concert series. I know for some folks, today's just a day off work, a nice long weekend, maybe even the unofficial beginning of summer and picnic season. Let's keep in mind, though, the reason we have this holiday: to honor those who've made the ultimate sacrifice for our country. From all of us here at PT, have a memorable and safe Memorial Day. 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I'm Valerie Kaler. 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

0: The French word tombeau literally translates as tomb, but the colloquial meaning is more along the lines of tombstone, an elegy, an epitaph. Maurice Ravel wrote the music we just heard, and he called it Le Tombeau de Couperin, in honor of the master of French keyboard music in the late 1600s, early 1700s, François Couperin. But tombeau took on another level of meaning for Ravel during World War I. Ravel lost many of his friends to the war, and he dedicated each movement of the piece to a fallen colleague. The tombeau came to honor both François Couperin and Ravel's departed friends. We heard an abbreviated version of Le Tombeau de Couperin by Maurice Ravel, four movements from the original arranged for wind quintet by Mason Jones. Todd Skitch played flute, Elizabeth Tishone oboe, Jesse McCandless was the clarinetist, Anthony Georgeson bassoon, and Susan Welty played horn, a concert presented by the Atlanta Chamber Players in Atlanta, Georgia. In a moment, honoring a beloved friend. 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
1: 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And so I thought, oh, maybe we're going to record now, and Mal said, okay, let's do the next one. And I was like, wait a minute. And apparently they'd just been rolling the tape. He just recorded everything. And so there was, you know, I said, oh, I see. 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
1: Hi there, it's Bill McLaughlin of Exploring Music, and I want to thank my old friend Tim Page for recommending a set of recordings by Arthur Schnabel of the Beethoven Piano Sonatas. Schnabel was the first person ever to record all 32 sonatas, and that's what we're going to be doing all next week, listening to Schnabel play Beethoven. As Tim Page says, it's great to fall in love again.
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0: Let's hear some music written by Scottish composer Thea Musgrave in 1997. She said she pretty much had the piece entirely written before she ever had a name for it. She was walking by a coffee shop one day, and there was a sign outside that said, "Phoenix Rising." It struck her that that was what her piece was about, a musical passage from darkness to light. Yep, there's conflict and difficulty along the way, but in the end, the phoenix rises from the ashes. For Musgrave, this piece is a musical expression of hope and rebirth. This concert was in Boulder, Colorado, Kenneth Woods conducting the Colorado Mahlerfest Orchestra. Phoenix Rising by Thea Musgrave.

0: After a long, sometimes difficult struggle, in the end, the phoenix rises from the ashes, a symbol of hope and rebirth. Phoenix Rising, written in 1997 by Scottish composer Thea Musgrave. We heard it from a concert in Boulder, Colorado. Conductor Kenneth Woods led the Colorado Mahlerfest Orchestra. Thea Musgrave is just a few days shy of 98 years old, born in 1928 in Edinburgh, Scotland. And to this day, she has fond memories of her first experience with music. She was 5 years old, 1933, and she went to her very first piano lesson with Mrs. Baxter. Thea walks in, there's an upright piano, and Mrs. Baxter invited her not to start by touching the keys, but rather to stand up on the piano bench and look down into the inner workings of the piano. Mrs. Baxter played a little something, and Thea could see all the hammers inside the piano dancing back and forth, and she thought, this is great. That was the beginning of her musical life more than 90 years ago. About to celebrate her 98th birthday at the end of this month, Scottish composer Thea Musgrave. 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I'm Valerie Kaler. 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

Well, that's beautiful, isn't it? And gorgeous playing from the great Austrian pianist Arthur Schnabel. Early Beethoven. First Beethoven sonata. We just heard a little bit of the opening of the slow movement. Hi there. Welcome to Exploring Music. It's Bill McLaughlin. And all week long, we are going to be listening to performances of Beethoven's piano sonatas, most of them from this set of recordings made from Arthur Schnabel from 1932 to 38. And the inspiration for this week, I have to say right away, comes from a post on Facebook from an old friend of mine, Tim Page, a wonderful writer on music. Let me read you Tim's post. I have known the Beethoven piano sonatas for half a century and have played, or maybe more precisely, played at many of them during that time. And today I've been listening to the first complete recording of all 32 of them, the performances by Arthur Schnabel. These performances date back almost 85 years, and they're just wonderful, writes Tim. Brainy, bold, funny, ethereal. What a pleasure to fall in love again with something you've loved for so long. Well said, Mr. Page. Beethoven wrote 32 piano sonatas, a tremendous body of work. These are profound music. Let's jump into this big, wonderful box of CDs I've just gotten. Here's Arthur Schnabel playing the first movement of the first sonata, a sonata in F minor, quick piece with a reminiscence of Mozart. Here is Schnabel.

Well, that is a brazen performance, isn't it? Arthur Schnabel, first movement of the first Beethoven Piano Sonata, Opus 2, Number 1 in F minor. That theme which Beethoven uses at the beginning of this movement is based upon two sources. One's an old form called the Mannheim Raketen, and that's what we get here in F minor. That shape may recall another tune specifically, but now move it up to G minor, and we get Mozart. Yep, it's the same tune. That's a direct homage on the part of young Beethoven to Mozart. We already heard a little bit of the slow movement. I'm going to skip ahead now to the finale. Here's Schnabel playing the Presto, the fourth movement of Beethoven's F minor sonata.

finale of the first Beethoven piano sonata. And I'm just having to think of another piece in the same key. This is very early Mozart. Hope I can remember this. I don't know the music.

It's the second movement of a little sonata of Mozart. And that beautiful, rather melancholy air of that piece, it's a form called Siciliano, lovely swaying rhythm. But mostly the F minor is what's catching my ear. Mozart wrote 41 numbered symphonies, only two of them in minor key. But it's the minor key stuff that really gets Beethoven's attention. Here's another example. Here's a sonata written by Mozart. Here's Maria João Pires playing the first movement of the Mozart sonata in C minor, K457.

The first movement, Molto Allegro, of the Piano Sonata number 14 in C minor, Kershaw listing 457. Not music of Beethoven, this is music of Mozart, written in 1784. The other big influence, of course, on Beethoven's music is a powerful genius named Joseph Haydn. Let's listen to Schnabel play now the first movement of the second Piano Sonata of Beethoven. This is pure Haydn. Listen.

just heard Schnabel playing the first movement of the second Beethoven sonata, the A major sonata. Wonderful energy there. And then it dies away in the most elegant form. That's pure Haydn. And so is the next movement. A hymn tune, really. Watch what happens. It's mostly very calm. And then toward the end of the piece, it moves from D major, sort of softly, to D minor, loud and furiously. And then that also diminishes. Here's Arthur Schnabel playing the second movement of the A major sonata, Largo Appassionato.

0: I know that was kind of a dirty trick, wasn't it? Sneak in a little tiny bit of the scherzo, which actually means joke. That's the way Beethoven follows that up. You're tuned into Exploring Music, and all week long we're going to be listening to Beethoven sonatas and concentrating on this wonderful album, the first man ever to record all 32 sonatas. Drop us a line and let us know how you like this show. 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
0: One of Beethoven's greatest gifts as a composer is the way he is able to go back and forth between profound hymn-like music to playful music, to stormy music, and make it all make sense together. We're going to get a little of stormy Beethoven now in his favorite stormy key of C minor. He wrote 3 C minor piano sonatas. Here's the first movement of the first C minor sonata, Sonata No. 5, Opus 10, No. 1. Once again, Arthur Schnabel.

We heard the opening movement of the first of Beethoven's three piano sonatas in C minor. This is Opus 10, number 1. The movement is marked Allegro molto e con brio, and it just takes off and runs. Beethoven's next C minor sonata, the sonata number 8, Opus 13, by contrast, opens with a very slow tempo marking, grave. That's about as slow as a composer could ask for. And the chord is C minor, fully voiced in the low register. That's the chord, forte, loud. Serious music. Here's Schnabel to play the big first movement, grave, and then allegro molto e con brio.

First movement of Pathétique, and again, Allegro molto con brio, the fast music comes back at the very end. But just before that, he brings back this pleading motive from the opening. The opening sounds very stern at first. And develops a kind of feeling like an operatic soprano pleading. He's using a couple of forms together. The first is the rhythm, ba-dum, da-dum, da-dum. That's called French Overture. It goes back to Lully in the court of Louis XIV. It's a very formal kind of music. And against that, we have an operatic aria with a soprano in distress. Remarkable music. And look at the date, 1798. We're still in the 18th century. This is pure romantic music. And for pure melodic romanticism, I don't know a movement that tops the next one, the Adagio Cantabile. You probably want to sing along with this. I'd say go ahead. Here we are. Here's the second movement of Pathétique.

That's the beautiful second movement, Adagio Cantabile of Beethoven's Pathetique Sonata, and a performance by Arthur Schnabel. And that's all the time we have for Schnabel playing Beethoven today. I know there's a finale of the Pathetique Sonata, and I promise we'll open up tomorrow's program with that finale. Piano sonatas of Ludwig van Beethoven all week long. Hope you can join us tomorrow. And in fact, there's more beautiful music coming up right now, so stay tuned a bit. Give yourself a break.

0: Exploring Music is produced by Sydney Gillard at WFMT in Chicago and produced and engineered by Bill Sigmund at Digital Island Studios here in New York City. Our production assistants are Ella Pinsloop, Eric Opland, Adela Skoronsky, and Weston Williams. Rebecca Neistat is the WFMT production and syndication manager. 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I'm Bill McLaughlin. 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

0: Shen Kwan Lin leading the Eastman Saxophone Project in Skylark Lullaby by Jennifer Beller. 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Rest in peace to the great Sonny Rollins, who has passed away at the age of 95. 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I'm Steve Seal. 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

0: Piano Trio No. 1 by Johannes Brahms, performed by pianist Jeremy Dank, violinist Joshua Bell, and cellist Stephen Isserles.
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0: Robert Schumann's Symphony No. 4. Court Mazur conducted the London Philharmonic Orchestra.
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This concludes this test of the emergency alert system. WKDS Kalamazoo primarily serves the residents of Kalamazoo County as a source of emergency information. WMUK HD2 additionally provides emergency information for residents in Barrie, Branch, Calhoun, Cass, Kalamazoo, St. Joseph, and Van Buren counties.

0: the first major orchestral work written by Gustav Holst, and he wrote that in his early 20s. The Cotswolds. It's a symphony that we heard performed by the Ulster Orchestra under conductor Joanne Folletta. I hope you let that performance transport you to the Cotswolds, an area of the English countryside. It's so fun that we can travel through listening to these performances. Thanks a lot for being here and being my travel buddy. I'm Jillian Kahn.
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0: Introduction and March from Sleeping Beauty by Tchaikovsky. Leonard Slatkin conducted the St. Louis Symphony Orchestra. I'm Jalene Kahn. 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

0: And that was music from Franz Liszt, Waltz Impromptu. Alexis Weissenberg was the pianist. Coming up, we'll take a look at one of the films, one of the many, featuring the compositions of the wonderful John Williams, also a symphony from a lesser-known composer.
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0: Roses from the South Waltz from Johann Strauss Jr. That was the Linus Ensemble. 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

0: Summer Soiree, Emil Valteufel, that was Alfred Walter conducting the Slovak State Philharmonic Orchestra. 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
0: One of the most significant American composers was born 100 years ago today, officially, Miles Davis, in an upper-class family in Alton, Illinois, raised in East St. Louis, and making his mark mostly on jazz, but really on all American music as time passes and we become a little bit more embracing of different styles in music, in all music. And this Portraits of Jazz by Valerie Capers is a collection of 12 early to intermediate jazz style pieces that she published in 1976. Waltz for Miles was written in the style of a jazz waltz. And according to Capers notes, it's a tribute to Davis's very expressing, unique playing with a simple melody that floats over warm, impressionistic harmonies.

0: Antal Doradi conducted Detroit Symphony Orchestra, Rodeo Buckaroo Holiday by Aaron Copland.
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0: That was minuet number 3, Giacomo Puccini, Jean-Jacques Kantaroff, and the Orchestra of the Auvergne. 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
1: 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Schnabel was the first person ever to record all 32 sonatas, and that's what we're going to be doing all next week, listening to Schnabel play Beethoven. 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
0: The magical bronze horse in this work by Daniel Auber transports three hapless men and a determined girl from ancient China to the planet Venus, and Auber and scribe whisk audiences away on a flight of fancy. Their planet Venus is not the hellscape 462 in the shade that we know, with an atmosphere of carbon dioxide, gas, and sulfuric acid, more of a lovely garden full of even lovelier young women. So much for astronomical accuracy, but a victory for charm and imagination. The Bronze Horse Overture by Daniel Auber. It's Richard Heyman and the Slovak Radio Symphony Orchestra.

0: Images for Orchestra, Iberia, on Highways and Byways. That by Claude Debussy. It was Rotterdam.
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0: Live from NPR News in Washington, I'm Korva Coleman. The U.S. says it attacked missile launching sites in Iran and targeted ships laying mines. Iran says this is a violation of the current ceasefire. This happened, as President Trump said over the weekend, a deal with Iran was, quote, largely negotiated. Karim Sajapour is a scholar at the Carnegie Endowment for International Peace. He says any negotiation between the Trump administration and Iran will take time.
1: President Trump has to demand more from Iran than he did before the war in order to vindicate the enormous costs of this war. But Iran is feeling the same way. They say they've sacrificed so much, and so they're demanding more. And so for those structural reasons, I expect this to be a long, much longer process than President Trump would like.
0: He spoke to NPR's Morning Edition. Stocks opened higher this morning after the long holiday weekend. NPR's Scott Horsley reports the Dow Jones Industrial Average rose about 50 points in early trading.
2: Investors are getting mixed signals on the war in Iran. President Trump says negotiations aimed at ending the war are proceeding nicely, even as the U.S. military launched what it called self-defense strikes on Iranian targets. Crude oil prices have fallen in recent days, with the international benchmark dipping below $100 a barrel. Retail gasoline prices have also inched down slightly, with AAA putting the average price of regular gas at $4.49 a gallon. One of the biggest oil producers has fired its chairman. BP abruptly dismissed Chairman Albert Manifold after less than a year on the job. The company said it had serious concerns about Manifold's standards, oversight, and conduct. Scott Horsley, NPR News, Washington.
0: Human rights monitors in Venezuela say the promised release of hundreds of political prisoners did not happen as pledged last week. NPR's Carrie Kahn reports only 40 were freed.
3: The release was announced more than a week ago by Jorge Rodriguez, the brother of Venezuela's interim president. He also heads the National Assembly. President Trump praised the move as, quote, a powerful humanitarian gesture. However, Gonzalo Imiop of the advocacy group Foro Penal says it never happened.
4: Every time a promise is made that is not kept, this faith diminishes. Confidence in believing that these changes are taking place diminishes a lot.
3: He says more than 400 people are still being held for political reasons. In western Venezuela, inmates at a prison clashed with guards after burning mattresses and protesting what they say are inhumane conditions. Carrie Kahn, NPR News, Caracas.
0: In the U.S., it is primary election runoff day in Texas. Republicans are choosing between two U.S. Senate candidates. That includes incumbent GOP Senator John Cornyn and Texas Attorney General Ken Paxton. Paxton has been endorsed by President Trump. You're listening to NPR News. President Trump is going to have a medical and dental exam today at Walter Reed National Military Medical Center. The White House says it is his annual preventative physical. It is his third checkup in 13 months. Trump will be 80 years old next month. There have been persistent questions about his health and fitness. The U.S. men's national team will officially name their roster today for this summer's FIFA World Cup. NPR's William Jones has more.
5: Head coach Mauricio Pochettino will unveil his 26-man roster in New York this afternoon. He's expected to blend tournament veterans like AC Milan forward Christian Pulisic and Juventus's Weston McKennie with several younger players making their World Cup debut. The U.S. team enters the tournament ranked 16th in the FIFA World Rankings. They'll open their campaign against Paraguay on June 12th at the SoFi Stadium in Inglewood, California. The U.S. will also go up against Australia and Turkey in their group, and the results of those games will determine whether they qualify for the knockout stage. The U.S. is co-hosting the World Cup with Mexico and Canada. Mexico will take on South Africa in the tournament curtain raiser at the iconic Estadio Azteca in Mexico City. William Jones, NPR News.
0: In the NBA, the New York Knicks have advanced to the championships for the first time since 1999. They'll play the winner of the Western Conference Series going on between San Antonio and the Oklahoma City Thunder. That NBA series is tied at two games apiece. I'm Korva Coleman, NPR News in Washington.
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9: 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It's Tuesday, 7 minutes past 10 o'clock. I'm Kara LaRance with Let's Hear It, a chance to learn about live performance in West Michigan. Early Music Michigan is celebrating its 25th season, and its next concert is May 30th, Sunday at 3 o'clock at First Saturday at 3 o'clock at First Congregational Church in Kalamazoo. It's called Looking Bach. J.S. Bach and the Music of Palestrina. Here to talk about it is music director Luke Conkling. Good morning, Luke.
10: Hi, Kara. I'm very happy to be here today.
9: I'm glad to have you back. We get to talk about one of the greatest composers, if not the greatest composer ever, and one Palestrina, too. I mean, I shouldn't be just starting off with judgments.
10: No, I mean, it's fair. So actually for a lot of people in music, especially at the time, Palestrina was a much bigger deal than Bach. I mean, Bach is, of course, so central to us today, but a lot of that didn't come until after Mendelssohn got a hold of Bach in the 19th century. But Palestrina is just a huge deal, and we don't hear him as much today, but last year was the 500th anniversary of his birth. And so I wanted to do something honoring that, but I also thought this is my second or third season with Early Music Michigan, and we hadn't done any Bach yet, and we needed to. So I was thinking Bach, Palestrina. You know, I could just schedule Bach and Palestrina, but I really like concerts with a story. And so, if I may, I was doing a seminar with Christoph Wolff at one point, who's like the reigning Bach scholar. He's written all these amazing books about Bach, and Bach has had more written about him than any other composer except maybe Wagner, or at least that's what people tend to suggest. And so I asked Christoph, who is the head of the Bach Archives in Leipzig and just a huge deal, I asked him, what's one of your favorite discoveries you've made recently? Because the Bach Archive Leipzig was scouring every church basement in Europe for anything they could find connected to Bach. And he said one of the most exciting things that was on the forefront of his mind, and this was 10 years ago, was a Palestrina Cantus Firmus copied out in Bach's hand from Bach's library, marked oboe. Not only oboe, but oboe one. And when scholars get a hold of that kind of thing, it's a tremendously exciting thing that we can reflect back in performance. Why is that exciting? Well, these are two composers separated by hundreds of years, different nationality, different religion, and typically composers at the time didn't look back on music more than a few decades old. The Academy of Ancient Music was originally founded in the 18th century, and ancient music to them was music that was 20 years old, which is hard to imagine today when we spend most of our time in the classical music and art music world, or a lot of our time, playing music that's much older than that. But this is a big deal that Bach was looking Bach on the music of Palestrina. He was studying it. He was using it. And not only was he studying it, but the fact that there's a part that says oboe in Bach's hand tells us he was probably performing it. We don't know why or how or what the circumstances would be. Mostly Bach performed his own music, but this was so exciting, and I wanted to turn this into a concert idea of what is some of Palestrina's music that we know Bach encountered. What would people have thought? What would it have sounded like? I loved this idea. So while we are doing Palestrina, it's not so much Palestrina from his life in the 16th century. This is more Bach has received Palestrina in the 18th century, and what does he do with it? Because he doesn't orchestrate it or arrange it much, so it's really remarkable.
9: He's just admiring it as is.
10: Absolutely. And we know that Bach, we've long known that Bach had access to one Mass, which we'll hear a little bit of later, that he studied when he was writing the B minor Mass. But more recently, we found these things like this Cantus Firmus marked oboe and a few other things as the Bach Archives Leipzig was scouring. And it certainly suggests that throughout Bach's life, not just in the later part when he was writing the B minor Mass, he was interested in the music of Palestrina. He was studying it. He was writing it. It was a very big deal.
9: Well, let's get a few basics down. I love that J.S. Bach's birth and death years are kind of easy to remember, 1685 to 1750.
10: Right.
9: What are we talking about with Giovanni Palestrina?
10: I want to throw in there, I had teachers who would say that Bach was the school of 1685 because Bach, Scarlatti, and Handel were all born in the same year. So it was a very exciting
9: Easter
10: memory. Palestrina was born in 1525, and he died in 1594. And he's typically been associated with the Catholic Counter-Reformation and writing religious music, masses, motets, all that sort of stuff after the Council of Trent. That's been a little bit sort of blown up. There was no actual Tridentine ruling on music, but Palestrina kind of got that reputation. But the big stylish thing about Palestrina was he took the music away from real extreme complexity that you have from Machaut to Dufay to Josquin. You go along that line, and it's very complex, and it's hard to understand the text. There's dissonance, and it's all very complicated. And then Palestrina comes in, and he's like, no, let's hear the text. And he creates basically what we think of as counterpoint, even though this is the Renaissance, the counterpoint that is studied to today starts in a lot of ways with Palestrina.
9: And counterpoint is how you take harmonies and make melodies?
10: I mean, at its simplest level, it's how you have one note and you have rules about what notes can go with it and what can come next and what can come next. Mm-hmm. So you start off with just one note against one note and then one note against two notes and then so on and so forth. And Fuchs, Johann Josef Fuchs, wrote the book on counterpoint that people still study today. And he, Fuchs, studied Palestrina. He based it all on Palestrina.
9: Wow, but this was, is Fuchs 19th century?
10: No, Fuchs was a contemporary of Bach.
9: Okay. A different Fuchs family, perhaps. A lot of Fuchses.
10: It's true.
9: Well, that's fascinating. Giovanni Palestrina was a sort of a reformer himself, and Bach was an innovator, but also clearly appreciated the music that came before him.
10: Yeah, and I think both composers were really creatures of their moment. So Bach studied all of the music that was available to him, old music, new music, and it all is present. People sometimes make a big deal out of Bach being old-fashioned when he was writing, but he wasn't only old-fashioned. He incorporated new styles, old styles, everything, and his own genius. Palestrina, he also studied the composers before him. He was part of the Roman school of sacred composition. And really, you know, he just so much music. And both Bach and Palestrina have that in common, a huge volume of output. With Palestrina, it's masses, motets, a few madrigals. With Bach, his fondest hope would be that he'd be remembered for his cantatas, but so many people also remember him for his organ music and for his instrumental music, Brandenburg concertos and orchestral suites and all that stuff, and solo music. So both of them just had such a huge amount of music they were producing.
9: And both live fairly long lives.
10: Yes. Absolutely.
9: Yeah. So with so much music to pick from, how do you narrow it down for a concert by Early Music Michigan, which again is this Saturday at 3 at First Congregational Church, and tickets are available now at earlymusicmichigan.org. Anyway, how did you bring the program together?
10: So, like I said, I was really inspired by that story of them finding this mass, Cantus Firmus, which is basically the tune that the composer will make all of the other parts out of. In Bach's hand, he would studied it and got it from Palestrina. So I wanted to start there. So I found an edition of all of the pieces that we are pretty sure Bach had copies of that were from Palestrina. And then I, looking through that, chose one of them. And that's a mass, which was Palestrina's largest output, was his masses. He wrote over 100 of them, full settings of the Catholic Mass. And we'll only be doing three movements of it, but this is the Mass that had that oboe part with the cantus firmus marked. So we'll be doing three movements of that. And then I wanted to pair that with a Bach piece, and for a number of practical reasons, but also just in terms of comparing apples to very old apples. I don't know. Bach wrote a set of motets, which we don't exactly know what they were used for, but they're remarkable music, in virtuosic in some of their dimension. And so those are the two main things on this program, the movements from the Palestrina Mass and the movements from the Bach motet. And then I was rounding it out with a few other things to give an idea of the other styles these two composers worked in. So there's a few other pieces by Palestrina. I have no idea if Bach had any idea what they sounded like, but they give a fuller impression of the sound of Palestrina, and the same thing for Bach. There's a few pieces that don't seem to show a Palestrina influence, but they just give a more opportunity. We get together a group of people to play Bach, and you've got to have an obbligato solo or two.
9: So it does sound like a mix of vocal and supported by instruments. Your last concert was primarily instrumental, right? I think, with a special guest artist. And this is kind of goes to show just how much you have to choose from in programming a season.
10: Hundreds of years of music, all the different nationalities, and hundreds of years of people researching music. The repertoire for early music is enormous, and I'm just thrilled. You will never run out of things if you're looking through early music. In that regard, we probably shouldn't program Bach anymore, because there are so many composers who never get programmed, and we should really try to throw more of those in. You know, you got to do Bach.
9: Yes, you do.
10: Which is so remarkable.
9: I'm sorry. Yes. That's the right one. That is the right answer. Do Bach. So tell me about some of the personnel and the forces coming together here.
10: Absolutely. So at its core, Early Music Michigan began as a choral organization, a community choral organization. And I always want to maintain that. And so we have a small group of community members who get together every week to sing, and these are the same folks who, if you've come to past Early Music Michigan concerts, you've probably heard this set of people multiple times. And I just love their love for the music and their devotion to it. This is tough music, and we can talk more about what makes some of it really tough as we go on. But these people keep coming back every week, you know, keep trying and keep coming up with good concerts out of this music. But then I like to round that out with some people who are experts in the field. And so we have an instrumentalist coming, who's come for several of our concerts from Cleveland, Jonathan Hoya, who will be playing violin and baroque oboe. I'll also play a little baroque oboe in this, which is my sort of main instrument. And then we have a baroque cellist, Deborah Lonergan, coming from the Ann Arbor area to join us. And we actually have a few local instrumentalists as well. And that will create our ensemble here. Not quite as many people coming from afar, but I think it'll be great.
9: Absolutely. Okay, let's jump into the music. First, if you've just tuned in, my guest is the music director of Early Music Michigan, a longstanding ensemble that has focused on early music pretty much exclusively in our area. And Luke, we're lucky to have Luke at the head for the past, as you said, 2 to 3 years, celebrating 25 years this season. The concert is Saturday at 3:00, and you're welcome to choose your ticket price. Visit earlymusicmichigan.org. Tell me about this first piece we'll listen to.
10: Absolutely. So this first piece is just to welcome you into the world of Palestrina. It is Motet by Palestrina. It's probably his most famous non-mass composition, Sicut Servus. And it is then and now performed a cappella. We will not be adding instruments, if we can avoid it, to Sicut Servus. And it's just a gorgeous example of Palestrina counterpoint and expression.

0: That's Secret Service by Giovanni Palestrina. I'm with Luke Conklin, the music director of Early Music Michigan, and the program on Saturday is Looking Bach, Palestrina, and Johann Sebastian Bach, and Palestrina's represented with that piece of music, which I gotta say, Luke, is so dreamy, and I would have to say I couldn't explain how people were getting from one part to the next. It just sounds so flowy.
1: And that is always a challenge with Palestrina. When I was introduced to Palestrina in my music history class, I hated it because it just sounded like a wash of sound. I couldn't understand any of the words, not because of the language, but because it was just such a, I say to my singers, it was wallpaper. It was completely wallpaper. So one of the challenges, one of the many challenges with Palestrina, is to make it not sound like wallpaper. And I think that performance by Voces 8 was really a beautiful example of being able to hear the independent voices and what's happening instead of the wallpaper version, which was in the Norton Anthology of Recorded Music that I was introduced to.
0: It's in Latin, obviously, and it's going to be a religious text. What is this particular prayer or thing about?
1: That text isn't the top of my thing. As pants the heart, it's a very famous text that is often said in English as pants the heart, as he goes after the fountain. It's a whole, yeah, not
0: nice poetry. Yeah.
1: Yes, it is. It's beautiful, but. More, I'm interested in all of the other dimensions of this music. One of the reasons I chose this particular piece, aside from it being one of the most popular today non-mass pieces by Palestrina, is because I was able to find an edition of this, which hopefully my singers don't hate me for, that tries to represent what Palestrina's music originally looked like when it was published in the 16th century. Music engraving, music writing on paper has changed dramatically. And at that point, there were no bar lines. And so if you're not a musician, or even if you are a musician and you've only ever looked at music with bar lines, you really come to need them. You discover this world where there's a downbeat. 1, 2, 3, 4. 1, 2, 3. And practically all popular music is in 4, and it's just the world we live in. But before about 1600, composers didn't have bar lines at all. And they also were playing from individual parts. So I found an edition which reproduces that, where each part is only able to see their own part, and there are no bar lines. So there's no downbeats. It really forces you to sing with these beautiful, long, flowing lines that you heard, because there is no sense of this is the place where you can just sit down, which you kind of get, you know, if you're in a world of 1, 2.
0: You
1: three,
0: see it coming.
1: Four. Yeah. But in this, there's just no, you've got to sing the line, and you don't sit down until the line is done. And it's very challenging, but it worked wonders. It was amazing when I handed this out to everybody. Suddenly, things I was asking for in terms of the style of Palestrina were just instantly there. And people were really struggling with the counting, although they've gotten so much better. But the expression was so much closer to what I was imagining for this music when I handed out this different image to them, this different piece of paper.
0: I love that you challenged them with that for the purpose of being more authentic to Palestrina's time and clearly the style. My first thought, as you describe it, is exactly that, you know, I'm good for probably the first 15 to 16 bars worth, and then I'll get nervous about did I miss a beat, and I'll never be able to find my way back in without bar lines.
1: and another element to it, which is throwing people off too, is if you're familiar with music at all, whole notes, half notes, quarter notes. We live in a world of quarter notes and smaller for the most part. It's kind of quarter notes is the 1, 2, 3, 4. But Renaissance music is typically written in much, much bigger note values. So I am still counting in 4, but it's not 4 quarter notes, it's 4 whole notes. And so on paper, that looks really, really strange. And getting your head wrapped around 4 whole notes in a measure, except there aren't really measures because there's no bar lines, but, you know, it's a whole different thing. But it's worth it because it changes the way you sound. It really, really does.
0: Oh, that's exciting. And is that the first piece on the program?
1: It's not the first piece on the program. We will actually begin with a movement from one of the masses, the mass that I'm featuring, that Bach got his hands on and used. And so it would be a great time to listen to. There's not a great recording of the mass that we're performing from. So we're going to listen, I think, to a movement from the Missa Sine Nomine, which is the mass that we've known for a long time that Bach studied when he wrote the B minor mass in the later part of his life in the 1740s. The mass we'll actually be playing, we think Bach was working with earlier in his life. But this shows what happens when Bach got a hold of a Palestrina mass. He adds instruments, for one thing. He doesn't make a lot of changes. It's not like a full arrangement. Like Mozart got a hold of the music of Handel and made big changes. Mendelssohn made huge changes to Bach when he was programming Bach. Bach, when he was studying Palestrina, it was more like, well, we want to make this work with who's in the room today, so we have to make those changes. But he didn't want to tremendously change the music. He did make slight changes to the vocabulary of the harmonies, but very, very slight.
0: Who else did Bach copy and reuse and clearly study in it was quite a range.
1: It was. We unfortunately don't have Bach's personal library. We have to reconstruct it from studying C.P.E. Bach, Bach's most successful musical son, who we do have his library. We can reconstruct it from that. There's also stories. Bach is nearly mythic in the stories about him. Of Bach, who was raised after an age by an older brother who was also a musician. All of the Bachs were musicians. And there's stories about him sneaking music out of his older brother's cabinet to copy late at night and then being punished for it.
0: That's how you learn, though.
1: It is how you learn. But it's so hard to wrap your head around how precious music, paper, books, any of that material was. This is a time before libraries, certainly before Google, and there were libraries, but they were elite and they were hard to get a hold of. And so the fact that anybody was familiar with the music or the writing or the text of anybody else is quite remarkable. You know, this is post-printing press, but it's still not like you could just go to the store, go to Barnes & Noble and buy 15 books and learn about the world. So the fact that Bach was able to study anyone is quite remarkable.
0: There's the famous story of him walking to see Buxtehude play, Dietrich Buxt, an older master.
1: Yes, walking up to Lübeck, a master of the organ. And so yeah. Bach was really trying to learn the Stilus Fantasticus from that acknowledged master. And of course, the mythological story. It's not mythological, he really did, but he walked all the way up through North Germany to get there. There's so many. Bach is just such a huge figure.
0: He copied Vivaldi, who was his contemporary.
1: He did, yes. So we know Bach studied and copied his contemporaries extensively. We know he studied and copied. A copy is usually unfair. He studied, is a better word, Corelli, Vivaldi, Marcello, all these Italian composers that were his contemporaries. He never went to Italy, but he did manage to get some of this music. And he only copied it insofar as he was performing later in his life in a coffee house situation. And so he would perform some of this music in that situation. But he wasn't trying to pass it off as his own or anything like that. And he certainly was learning as much from it as he was right. performing.
0: It's always been attributed in the manuscript to the composer he was borrowing from. Zimmerman's coffee shop.
1: Exactly. Yes, yes. And so much of this instrumental music, Bach took violin concertos, noble concertos from these Italian masters. He put the solo parts on harpsichord, his instrument, and then he would play them there.
0: Yeah.
1: Oh, there's an idea for another future concert.
0: Well, as you already introduced, there's a Palestrina mass called Missa Sine Nomine.
1: The mass without a name.
0: It has the regular 7 to 9 movements.
1: It's just a standard mass setting that we know Bach studied very closely for his preparation of the B minor mass later in his life.
0: This is the Gloria movement. Where does this land in the mass?
1: Gloria is towards the beginning of the mass. If we're just looking at the music of a mass, we usually start with a Kyrie, and then the Gloria is the second really large section of the mass.
0: And we'll be back with Luke Conklin, the music director of Early Music Michigan, which has its concert this Saturday at 3 o'clock in First Congregational Church. Details and tickets are available at earlymusicmichigan.org.

0: More music of Giovanni Palestrina, who we're focusing on today, along with the music of Johann Sebastian Bach, because Early Music Michigan will perform works by both composers on Saturday at 3 o'clock. Earlymusicmichigan.org is the website where you can find details and tickets. And, of course, stick around as we continue, as I continue my conversation with Luke Conklin, the music director of EMM. Both of the pieces we played so far this hour are by Palestrina, who he really established as an older master that Johann Sebastian Bach discovered and then went so far as to rewrite out parts to some of his pieces.
1: Right. So, and we have this evidence that Bach not only studied, but probably in some situation actually performed the music of Palestrina, which is quite remarkable. It's unusual for any composer in the 18th century to play music, program music, in their day jobs when they're organizing performances of composers who are much more than a decade or two older than them. And, you know, in some ways it would put them out of a job, because J.S. Bach's job from the 1720s until the end of his life was to write church music for weekly church services. And so if you can just program music that you found from other people, why would you need that? And so, you know, I think there is the certain thing of that, which is a taste is the idea of the moment. Today, the taste is all tastes, because you can listen to everything. And so perhaps J.S. Bach didn't want to program medieval music because it wasn't within their taste. But there's also this issue of the more music he programs from somebody else, the less they need him to be writing music every week. So there's, you know, a combination of reasons for why you might not want to dig into old music at that point.
0: That's interesting. And having that job was very, very, very important. He had many, many kids and a household to maintain. And he was also just a creative genius, so needed that outlet.
1: He was. And as many people, including Christoph Wolff, the scholar who sort of clued me into this whole project, have proved, you can make a life out of Bach. There's more than enough Bach for a lifetime. There's not quite enough lifetime for all of Bach, you know, because there's, if you played every one of his cantatas and every one of his pieces, it would take your whole life, you know, to really, really, and it probably more than a life. I'm aware of a few people who have memorized, like, there's one person who famously memorized the entire catalog of his organ works and performed them all in one marathon in the year 2000. But that's a superhuman task, and that was only the works for one instrument. And Bach wrote in many genres and styles.
0: You have me thinking a little bit about religion here, because we live in a more secular age, of course, but it's quite paramount to both the earlier composer Palestrina, who worked for the one church, the Catholic Church at the time, and then Bach worked for a Lutheran, was Lutheran, of course. And I was just kind of curious, if was that a barrier to him to say, should I study Catholic music?
1: I mean, to some extent, I'm not as much of an expert on how many barriers there were between the two. One sign that there wasn't as much of a barrier as you might think is, again, with the B minor Mass. So the B minor Mass, one of Bach's, you know, crowning glories from late in his life, it's a Mass. It has no real place in a Lutheran weekly church service. And so there's a whole long story and research into why he wrote such a large Mass. And potentially it was to apply for a job at a court that was half Catholic and half Lutheran. And so it would make sense that he would write something like this. Now, Bach did write some shorter masses in his life, and the function of those is also a little bit unclear, because Bach's prime output in terms of church music is the cantata. He was writing one or two cantatas every week for years. We think maybe at least 5 years of these. And then on big days, you'd have huge pieces like the Matthew Passion or the Christmas Oratorio, which is actually spread out over multiple days. But Bach is not, his job is not masses. So it is definitely unclear as to what and where Bach might have programmed this. Did he have students read it? Was it just an exercise? Was it, you know, very unclear. And I love that there's still mystery for every, I feel like there's somebody out there who knows what Bach had for breakfast every day of the year in 1742. They've studied that carefully, right? But I love that there's still some mystery too. And that inspires, you know, some license and performance and that kind of thing.
0: Now, we've just heard one single movement from Palestrina's Mass Without a Name, and you will be using more than one of those movements during this concert?
1: Yes. So you just heard from the Missa Sine Nomine. We'll be using three movements, the Kyrie, the Gloria, and the Credo, from another Mass, the one that we found with the oboe part, because I'm an oboist, so that was really what set up. And that Mass is the Missa Ecce Sacerdos Magnus, which is the Mass, "Hey, look at the big priest," is what I jokingly say. "Behold the great priest," but I describe it as, "Hey, look at the big priest." And that is the one that was in Bach's hand. And you title Masses usually based on if you can identify the cantus verbis, the tune which underlies the whole thing. So in this Missa Ecce Sacerdos Magnus, which we'll be performing, that tune, Ecce Sacerdos Magnus, derived from Gregorian chant, comes back over and over again in every movement, and all the voices are written around that voice.
0: That's how you have thematic material.
1: Exactly, yeah. And one important thing to note is we are quite sure that Bach thought it appropriate to add instruments, whether because just reading this or because of the performance situation or conditions or whatever, we know that he was adding instruments. Some of the other masses that he was looking at from Palestrina are fully orchestrated. Again, not orchestrated like Ravel orchestrates Mussorgsky. This is just you hand him the alto part and you say, play this, which is we're going to be reproducing. We'll have a sackbut and a baroque oboe and a violin and a cello and an organ doubling the voices, which is not, we think, what Palestrina would have done. Palestrina likely had a cappella performances, if at all, maybe with organ, but probably mostly a cappella. So it's more of Bach's touch that he's doing this colla parte that is with the singer's instrumental doubling.
0: Palestrina would have had access to basically a church school of music, right?
1: Yes, I mean,
0: they trained singers from the get-go.
1: Yeah, and Palestrina was working in Rome. He was in and out with various popes in Rome, and so just huge resources of singers. Whereas Bach, especially for the last part of his life, also had the St. Thomas Schule, and he was connected with the school for singing and stuff, but a little different. You know, Leipzig is a beautiful, lovely city, but it's not Rome. So they had very different resources, very different lives. But it's just great to imagine this intersection.
0: Now we've talked about masses, cantatas. There's a definition we're going to need for motet.
1: Here. Yeah. So the large piece by Bach we're performing here is one of his motets. And Bach wrote, I don't know, six or seven of these motets, which motet is a really frustrating term because at every moment in music history and in every country, it means something very different. So a Machaut motet implies something very different in genre, in text, in every way from a Bach motet. So for Bach, motet, literally just a small word, you know, I mean, he's using a text just like he would in a cantata. In this case, the motet is really conceived of as a choral piece without concerted instruments, that is, without separate instrumental parts, which is definitely something you see in his cantatas. So a motet, you can perform them a cappella with no instruments, just like Palestrina would have been performing his masses. But we also have evidence that Bach didn't perform them a cappella. Some of his motets, there are instrumental parts for. So we'll be, you know, taking that and going with it. But like a cantata for Bach, a motet has multiple movements in different styles, different numbers of voices featured in the different movements. And like his cantatas, there's a recurring chorale throughout the motet. So the motet we'll be performing is Jesu meine Freude, which is maybe his most famous one, and the chorale, Jesu Meine Freude, comes back four times, each time slightly different in terms of text, because it's different verses of the same set of text, Jesus, My Joy. But also the music around that chorale changes, and it gets more elaborate and more complicated. And so this motet is just a phenomenal way to see the breadth of what Bach can do in terms of writing for voices in a relatively small package. Instead of being one style from beginning to end, we see all sorts of different styles. We see chorale, we say stile antico, which is how we describe the style of Palestrina. We see newer styles, styles that sound like opera. We see all these styles in this very compact way. So I would love to zoom in and listen to some sections of this. Each one of these movements is relatively short and shows off a different possibility for a group of singers, and in our case, instrumentalists.
0: Will, I have something.

0: this used to be the time of year for the Kalamazoo Bach Festival. And I just love that, like a fresh bed of tulips, we have new Bach at this time of year, at a time when it has traditionally been here. And it's wonderful to have Early Music Michigan back in concert halls again. I know it's not easy to restart after the pandemic, and you've done a marvelous job. So tell folks where to get tickets again, and where and when the concert is.
1: Absolutely. So you can get tickets at the door or on earlymusicmichigan.org. The concert's on Saturday, this coming Saturday, May 30th, at 3 o'clock at First Congregational Church in downtown Kalamazoo, which is our usual home. And we would love to see you there. And because we don't want any barriers to entry, we have a pay what you will policy for tickets. So we would love to get the highest ticket prices we can, just because of trying to run the group, but we also don't want to keep anybody out because of that. So you get to decide.

And we are listening to music from a motet by Johann Sebastian Bach, Jesu meine Freude, Jesus my joy. And my guest, if you've tuned in at the very end of this hour of Let's Hear It, is Luke Conklin, director of Early Music Michigan, and a fabulous performer, and will be

0: with the group on Saturday at 3 o'clock for their, call this the season finale, right?
1: Yeah, absolutely.
0: Well, at the end of this hour, I always do like to ask my guests to look forward a little bit, perhaps, to upcoming projects and concerts. It's going to be a number of months you take off
1: From the summer, yeah. And then next year, our two big concerts that we're pushing towards are music of Salomone Rossi, a Jewish composer from around 1700. We'll do that in the fall. And then in the spring, we're going to do a whole concert around the idea of La Marmée, which is this very popular Renaissance tune that every composer of the time set, and some modern composers as well. And they all did different things with it. So I'm going to pick and choose. Instead of doing one La Marmée Mass, we're going to take one movement from one composer, one from another, and see what they did with this great, very catchy tune. And it'll be stuck in our head for months.
0: Oh, that's great. The Armed Man, right? Yes. And it'll be stuck in the audience's head for months after that, too. I can bring it to mind immediately, thanks to a music history class I took 30 years ago. Okay, any last thoughts on Saturday's concert?
1: Just that we hope to see you there, and we would love if you come for you to get involved somehow. You know, this is a community early music group. If you think you want to try singing, if you want to volunteer, anyway, we would love to have your help. So you can reach out to us through our website. Email addresses and everything are on there, or chat with us after the concert, and we would love to have you. Always looking to invite more people.
0: It's earlymusicmichigan.org. That's the website. That is where you can pre-order tickets. They are pay what you will. There are some suggested prices listed there. earlymusicmichigan.org for tickets and more information. And Luke, great to have this conversation. Looks like for once I will not be cutting us off because of the newscast. But I always like these conversations.
1: Thank you so much for having me.

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0: you would imagine he would do a stab through the heart at, you know, as the loudest, most catastrophic event. It's not. It's quiet. There's a piercing trumpet note. It's the pain after you've been hit with something really badly. The pain often comes later. And then it just sort of fades away and the dawn disappears in a single pluck of a string.
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Fantasy Concerto by Haydn Wood. We heard the New English Northern Philharmonia under the direction of David Lloyd Jones. The violinist now is Yuko Shiokawa and performs with pianist Andras Schiff music of Franz Schubert. This is a Fantasy in C, Deutsch Listing 934.

Fantasy in C for Violin and Piano, Deutsch Listing 934 by Schubert. The violinist was Yuuko Shiokawa, and the pianist, Andras Schiff.

some theater music by Henry Purcell. That was the Taverner Consort from a recording called The Pocket Purcell. 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I'm Jack Perlstein.

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0: Hi there, it's Bill McLaughlin of Exploring Music, and I want to thank my old friend Tim Page for recommending a set of recordings by Arthur Schnabel of the Beethoven Piano Sonatas. Schnabel was the first person ever to record all 32 sonatas, and that's what we're going to be doing all week long, listening to Schnabel play Beethoven. As Tim Page says, it's great to fall in love again.
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Une Nymphe Jolie by Jehan Plançon, and that was the Baltimore Consort from their La Rock and Roll recording, yet another of their Dorian CDs. Our next music comes from Jean-Philippe Rameau's Daphne Cet Aigle, from the orchestral suite. We're going to hear selections played by the Ensemble Capella Savaria, led by Mary Terry Smith.

selections from Daphnis et Aglaé of Jean-Philippe Rameau. We heard that suite played by Capella Savaria. Robert Taub is our piano soloist in this performance of a sonata by Beethoven. Here's the piano sonata in D major, opus 10, number 3.

That was Robert Taub playing the piano sonata in D, Opus 10, number 3, by Ludwig van Beethoven. 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I'm Jack Perlstein.

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0: From APM, American Public Media, this is Performance Today. I'm Valerie Kaler. Composer Stephen Banks said this piece unites two facets of his life. He said his classical colleagues didn't know much about Black culture and how that shapes his music making. And back home in North Carolina, his family and friends didn't really have a good grasp on what he does in the classical world. He said he spent a long time keeping those worlds separate, showing up in one as though the other didn't exist. But this piece, a suite of spirituals arranged for saxophone and piano, is a testament to those two worlds merging. Come As You Are by Stephen Banks, ahead this hour. Live from NPR News in Washington, I'm Janine Herbst. Secretary of State Marco Rubio has announced plans for expanded maritime surveillance in the Indo-Pacific. It comes amid China's increased presence in the region, as NPR's Omkar Kandikar reports.
1: Rubio says the U.S. has agreed to share maritime surveillance data across the Indo-Pacific region with India, Japan, and Australia. He suggested the Quad security cooperation was prompted by fallout from Iran's closure of the Strait of Hormuz. Speaking to journalists in India, Rubio said that 60% of global trade passes through the Indo-Pacific and
2: current events remind us of what can happen when maritime security is impeded.
1: China's foreign ministry spokesperson said that cooperation between countries should contribute to regional peace and not target any third party. Omkar Khandekar, NPR News, New Delhi.
0: Russia launched more than 100 drones and two ballistic missiles at Ukraine overnight. This after Moscow warned foreign citizens and diplomats yesterday to leave Kyiv, citing its planned strikes on the Ukrainian capital. But despite the threats, the EU and other delegations say they will stay put. NPR's Joanna Kakissis has more.
3: Putin says Russia is retaliating for a drone strike the Russians say killed more than 20 people, many of them teenagers, at a college in Russian-occupied eastern Ukraine. Ukraine denies targeting the school and says it hit a Russian elite drone unit nearby. But the Kremlin is also really agitated by Ukraine's use of long-range drones to target the lifeblood of the Russian economy, which is oil. Ukraine has struck Russian oil refineries and depots as well as ports.
0: NPR's Joanna Kakissis reporting. Democrats think they have a chance to win back the Senate in next November's midterm elections. Anthony Brooks of member station WBUR reports Democrat Graham Plattner is leading the charge, hoping to beat Republican Senator Susan Collins.
4: Any road to victory for Democrats probably runs through Maine, where Plattner, the 41-year-old veteran and oyster farmer, is waging a populist campaign against Collins. He's expected to win the primary 2 weeks from today after Maine's Democratic Governor Janet Mills dropped out. At a Memorial Day rally, Plattner slammed Republicans for the war in Iran and promised that Democrats like him would help working-class Americans.
5: Our tax dollars can build schools and hospitals in America instead of bombs to drop on them in Gaza and Iran.
4: Polls show Plattner leading Collins, a moderate running for her sixth term who calls Plattner too extreme. For NPR News, I'm Anthony Brooks in Portland, Maine.
0: Wall Street is trading in mixed territory this hour. The Dow is down 154 points. You're listening to NPR News. The Scripps National Spelling Bee is underway in Washington, D.C., with 247 of the best young spellers in the English language competing this year in the Bee. That field will be cut down to around a dozen finalists, and the winner will be announced on Thursday. That winner gets $52,500 in cash, a trophy, and medal, and also reference works from the Encyclopedia Britannica and Merriam-Webster. The U.S. men's national soccer team will officially name their roster today for this summer's FIFA World Cup. NPR's William Jones has more.
6: Head coach Mauricio Pochettino will unveil his 26-man roster in New York this afternoon. He's expected to blend tournament veterans like AC Milan forward Christian Pulisic and Juventus's Weston McKennie with several younger players making their World Cup debut. The U.S. team enters the tournament ranked 16th in the FIFA World Rankings. They'll open their campaign against Paraguay on June 12th at the SoFi Stadium in Inglewood, California. The US will also go up against Australia and Turkey in their group, and the results of those games will determine whether they qualify for the knockout stage. The US is co-hosting the World Cup with Mexico and Canada. Mexico will take on South Africa in the tournament curtain raiser at the iconic Estadio Azteca in Mexico City. William Jones, NPR News.
7: On Wall Street, the Dow is down 173 points. The Nasdaq is up 251 points. That's up nearly 1%. 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
0: From APM, American Public Media, this is Performance Today. I'm Valerie Kaler. Glad to have you along for today's musical adventures and discoveries. Composer and saxophonist Stephen Banks grew up in the African-American Baptist Church. His grandfather was a pastor, and Banks regularly attended services with his mother and three sisters. He felt like his family was surrounded and held by their church community through the good and the bad times. It was in that environment where he learned about the transformative power of music. Once he learned how to play tenor saxophone, he'd play hymns during services. And in 2020, he wrote a piece for tenor saxophone inspired by music from the African American church. Banks asked each of his sisters and his mother for their favorite sacred song or spiritual. He created expanded arrangements of their favorite songs and connected them with elements from a song called Total Praise that's sung by church choirs during many services. Let's hear this piece celebrating family and the church from the perspective of Stephen Banks. He is playing the tenor saxophone in this performance alongside pianist Peja Mujijevic. This is Come As You Are.

Come As You Are by composer and saxophonist Stephen Banks. Music written in 2020, inspired by the community and the songs he grew up with in the African American Baptist Church. Each movement is based on a favorite sacred song or spiritual of his mother and sisters. My Lord, What a Morning, Wade in the Water, His Eye is on the Sparrow, and finally, I Still Have Joy. Stephen Banks titled the suite Come As You Are. He played tenor saxophone alongside pianist Peja Mujiewicz in concert in Charleston, South Carolina, part of the Spoleto Festival USA. Our broadcast of that performance made possible by Bank of America, the ETV Endowment of South Carolina, and the John Covington and Robert Lukey Fund for the Performing Arts. In a moment, a composer commits to a daily workout in the music room.

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0: Some people have the capacity to be creative at any hour of the day or night, whenever the inspiration happens to hit. And then there are those who thrive on having a schedule. Almost every morning, composer Mark Olivieri says he sits down and begins composing at 8 a.m., takes a break at noon, like clockwork, goes back to work from 1 to 5. He says those regular blocks of time allow him to capture the ideas he has and move on before he starts to second-guess himself. As for the musical ideas themselves, well, those often come to Olivieri while he's riding his bicycle. Let's hear a piece that benefited from Olivieri's planned-out writing schedule, 7 minutes of music for piano and string quartet. This is the world premiere from a concert at the Geneva Music Festival in Geneva, New York. It's called Artifacts of a Valiant Past by Mark Olivieri.

0: Music that entwines joy and struggle. A piece called Artifacts of a Valiant Past by composer Mark Olivieri. He was commissioned to write that for the Geneva Music Festival, and that's where we heard the world premiere. Clara Lyon and Jeffrey Hurd played violins, Jimmy Thompson was the violist, Hannah Collins played cello, and Anna Petrova played the piano. A performance at the annual Geneva Music Festival in Geneva, New York. If you'd like to examine Artifacts of a Valiant Past again, good news. All our shows are archived for 30 days after broadcast and available to stream on the PT page at Your Classical. In a moment, a reminder to take a moment to touch grass. 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
1: 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Schnabel was the first person ever to record all 32 sonatas, and that's what we're going to be doing all next week, listening to Schnabel play Beethoven. As Tim Page says, it's great to fall in love again.
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0: We'll wrap up the hour in nature with a suite by William Grant Still. It's called Wood Notes and was inspired by the beauty of the American South and by the writing of poet J. Mitchell Pilcher. Each movement bears the title of a Pilcher poem and paints the scene. Fairies dancing in the moonlight, the wind singing a lullaby to the moon, the falling, skittering leaves of autumn. Wood Notes opens with a movement called Singing River, inspired by Pilcher's poem about the Coosa River in Alabama. His verse describes a dreamlike haze conjures the charm of golden yesterdays. The National Orchestral Institute Philharmonic gave this performance at their annual gathering in College Park, Maryland. Wood Notes by William Grant Still.

Wood Notes by William Grant Still. And that final movement is called Whippoorwill's Shoes. That's an old southern name for a flower, also called pitcher plant, fever cup, frog's breeches. Poet J. Mitchell Pilcher imagined the whippoorwill bird at dusk singing in a little valley while the pixies dance among the flowers and look for the bird's lost shoes. We heard the National Orchestral Institute Philharmonic there, talented young musicians in their late teens, early 20s, flying without a conductor. They do work with world-class conductors during the month-long institute and festival held annually in College Park, Maryland. But part of the training for these aspiring orchestral musicians is to learn how to lead themselves. Such a valuable lesson for collaborative music making. Splendid performance of William Grant Still's Wood Notes with the National Orchestral Institute Philharmonic. You know, most of the music we broadcast here on PT is from concert recordings, highlights from recent performances across the country, around the world. I love that. We get to hear the immediacy of today's classical music scene and that palpable electricity between the performers and the audience. That's really the origin.

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0: Johannes Brahms met Robert and Clara Schumann when he was about 20 years old. They told him to point his great talents in the general direction of the orchestra, specifically a symphony. But Brahms, like many a composer, was living in the shadow of Beethoven and put himself through a vigorous and lengthy training period before he felt ready to present his first symphony to the public. That public would have quite a wait. Brahms was 43 years old before anyone heard this. From APM, American Public Media, this is Performance Today. I'm Valerie Kaler. Brahms Symphony No. 1 on the way from a concert in Charlotte, North Carolina.
1: Live from NPR News in Washington, I'm Janine Herbst. Tensions are growing between Iran and the U.S. after the U.S. military attacked several sites in southern Iran last night, citing self-defense. Iranian officials threatened to respond by force. And today, the foreign ministry accused the U.S. of violating the fragile ceasefire agreement, suggesting Washington's actions could undermine efforts to end the U.S.-Israeli war in Iran through talks. This as those peace talks continue that apparently include reopening the Strait of Hormuz. Karim Sajjadpour is an American policy analyst at the Carnegie Endowment for International Peace. He says mistrust between Iran and Washington continues.
2: Negotiations between America and Iran are always zero trust and zero sum. And what that means is that they never happen quickly.
1: Speaking there to NPR's Morning Edition. A federal court is blocking Alabama's attempt to use a congressional map that favors Republicans. NPR's Debbie Elliott reports this ruling comes in a long-running redistricting case over black representation.
3: A three-judge panel is granting a temporary injunction sought by black voters who argue the state is trying to use a map that the same federal court found to intentionally discriminate against them. Alabama's Republican-controlled legislature pushed through the redistricting plan earlier this month after the U.S. Supreme Court ruled in a Louisiana case that race should not be used to draw district lines. The black congressman whose district is threatened, Democrat Shamari Figures of Mobile, says he's pleased with the ruling, but notes the fight is far from over. Alabama Attorney General Steve Marshall says the state will immediately appeal to the U.S. Supreme Court. Debbie Elliott, NPR News.
1: The World Health Organization says the Ebola outbreak in the Democratic Republic of Congo is outpacing efforts to respond. As NPR's Jonathan Lambert reports, there are at least 220 suspected deaths and more than 900 suspected cases in the region.
4: The outbreak is still largely centered in northeastern DRC, but over the weekend, more cases were reported in Uganda, bringing their total to 7 confirmed cases. On Monday, WHO Director General Tedros Adhanom Ghebreyesus said the outbreak will likely get worse before it gets better. The outbreak is challenging for a few reasons. First, delays in detection allowed the virus to spread for a couple of months undeterred. There are also no approved vaccines or treatments for this species of Ebola. That leaves victims with supportive care at clinics, which can be hard to come by in this region. Bread-and-butter public health responses, like tracing contacts of sick people and requesting that they isolate, are the main tools for stemming the outbreak. Jonathan Lambert, NPR News.
1: And you're listening to NPR News from Washington. President Trump says his physical at Walter Reed Medical Center outside of Washington, D.C. today went, quote, perfectly. The White House says the visit was for an annual preventative medical and dental exam, but this puts the health of the 79-year-old Trump back in focus. It's his fourth publicly disclosed medical exam since he returned to office less than a year and a half ago. This year's NBA Finals will include the New York Knicks. The Knicks are advancing to their first league championship series in 27 years after trouncing the Cleveland Cavaliers last night in the Eastern Conference Finals. Bruce Kienbaeser has more.
5: The Knicks thrashed the Cleveland Cavaliers 130-93, completing a four-game sweep of Cleveland in what has become an epic run to a championship bid. Anyone who watched Game 1 of the series will never forget. With less than 8 minutes to play, the Knicks trailed by 22 points. Then team captain and eventual series MVP Jalen Brunson put the team on his back and engineered a stunning come-from-behind win. The Knicks have now swept two consecutive playoff rounds and won 11 straight games, 10 of them by double digits. They now await the winner of the Western Conference Championship match. The Oklahoma City Thunder and San Antonio Spurs are knotted at 2-2. For NPR News, I'm Bruce Konweiser in New York.
1: Oklahoma City hosts San Antonio in Game 5 of their series tonight. Wall Street is trading in mixed territory. The Dow is down 199 points. That's down about 0.4%. The Nasdaq is up 244 points. That's up nearly 1%. I'm Janine Herbst, NPR News in Washington.
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0: From APM, American Public Media, this is Performance Today, taking you to concerts around the world. I'm Valerie Kaler. We're about to hear from a concert featuring pianist Isaac Akane Mason. She's the oldest of seven siblings who grew up in England, and all seven of these brothers and sisters are terrific musicians. Isita says she has fond memories of growing up with what was sort of a happy domestic chaos at their house almost every evening. All seven kids would come home from school, have an early dinner, and then all seven siblings would head into separate rooms and practice for a few hours. Every night, basically from late afternoon until bedtime, the house was full of the sounds of music practice. Looking back on that, she gets a big smile on her face. She just beams when she talks about it. Let's hear from a concert she gave in the UGA Performing Arts Center on the campus of the University of Georgia in Athens. Isita Kane-Mason playing a piece that might as well be describing her own family, Scenes from Childhood by Robert Schumann.

0: Scenes from Childhood by Robert Schumann. British pianist Issa Takane Mason gave that concert during a U.S. tour, a concert at the UGA Performing Arts Center. That is on the campus of the University of Georgia in Athens. Issa Takane Mason, the eldest of seven Takane Mason kids, she has released 8 albums, some solo, some with orchestra, and some with her siblings, a family that loves to make music together. In a moment, beta testing a young conductor-to-be. 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
1: One of the coolest things about being a conductor is having that band sitting there, and every move you make, every motion you make with your hand or with your face, your expression, or with your body, they interpret that into music, and they bring that result back out to you. And it's just, I've been so fortunate to be able to do this my entire life, and I'm glad I made the decision back in high school to pursue this.
0: We can all pursue the joy of music by listening to 89.9 Classical WMUK. Conductor Kwame Ryan remembers being a boy growing up on the island of Trinidad. His family got a Betamax machine around 1980 when he was 10 years old. He loved renting movies from the video shop, but his favorite Betamax was one he recorded from a television broadcast. A concert featuring the New York Philharmonic, Zubin Mehta conducting, Itzhak Perlman playing the violin, and Lantine Price singing. 10-year-old Kwame Ryan had already decided he was going to be a conductor. But watching that video made him believe he could do anything he set his mind to. The New York Philharmonic, with a soloist in a wheelchair, a great African-American singer, and a conductor from India. This young, aspiring black conductor wore the tape out and dreamed of his future. Now, 40-plus years later, Kwame Ryan says he's had the intense satisfaction of living the life his young self dreamt of. Recently, he conducted the Metropolitan Opera for the first time, and now he's in his second season as the music director of the Charlotte Symphony Orchestra in North Carolina. Let's drop in on a concert Kwame Ryan led in Charlotte with his orchestral family. They're playing the final movement of the Symphony No. 1 by Johannes Brahms.

0: The finale of the Symphony No. 1 by Johannes Brahms. Conductor Kwame Ryan led the Charlotte Symphony Orchestra in concert at their home base, the Belk Theater, in the Blumenthal Performing Arts Center in the heart of downtown Charlotte, North Carolina. Kwame Ryan is having an excellent year so far. He's in his second season as music director of the Charlotte Symphony, had his Metropolitan Opera debut right at the start of the year, leading Porgy and Bess in New York City, and he can now add Grammy winner to his biography. He got the award for Best Opera Recording for his work on Jake Heggie's Intelligence, recorded with the Houston Grand Opera. Kwame Ryan said, "When you see people go up to accept awards and they seem like their minds have been blown, there's a reason for that. Adrenaline is a very powerful thing when it overcomes you like that." Conductor and Grammy winner Kwame Ryan. In a moment, an American anthem for the 21st century. 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
0: The Star-Spangled Banner became our national anthem in 1931, but the words and music came together in 1814, so our anthem celebrated its 200th birthday in 2014. To mark the anniversary, the Sphinx Organization asked composer Jesse Montgomery to write a musical tribute. Montgomery was excited to share her perspective as an African-American citizen and artist. She told New Music USA, quote, "We should celebrate, but also take note of struggles that have occurred in order for all of us to be in this land of the free." So she asked herself, what does an American anthem for the 21st century sound like? Her answer includes references to the Star-Spangled Banner, woven together with civil rights songs, the Puerto Rican anthem, a Cuban song, and This Land Is Your Land. This is Banner by Jesse Montgomery.

a piece called Banner, in which Jesse Montgomery wove strains of the Star-Spangled Banner in and around other anthems from a variety of American cultures and subcultures for her Rhapsody on the National Anthem. We heard it played by the orchestra called A Far Cry in concert in Rockport, Massachusetts. That event presented by our friends at the Rockport Chamber Music Festival. 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You can hear it again on the PT page. Our shows are archived as streaming audio on demand for 30 days after broadcast. 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

Hello there, and welcome to Exploring Music. It's Bill McLaughlin here. We are listening to Beethoven piano sonatas all week long, most of them taken from this wonderful recording made by Arthur Schnabel, and these recordings are marvelous. In yesterday's show, we wound up with two-thirds of the Pathetique Sonata, and I promised you we would get the finale, which is a lovely rondo. Here now is the finale of Beethoven's Sonata in C minor, Opus 13, which is nicknamed Pathetique. Here's Arthur Schnabel.

I love the way he ends that. He sets us up. There's a couple of pianissimo, timid, almost, entrances, and then furious at the end, triplets. Beethoven is a master of going back and forth between one emotion and the next. And there's a spot in the middle of this movement, which I love. He's actually doing two things at once. After a stormy first movement, a transcendent second movement, he's kind of a calmer third movement. And he also loves to have a chance to show off his skill at counterpoint. Check this out. Here's a little passage. It's marked piano and tranquilo, so soft and slow and calm.

See what he's doing? He's turned the counterpoint upside down. First he plays it this way. And then plus syncopations. He's playing with counterpoint like a kid. That Beethoven. We'll hear very little of that sense of humor in this next movement from the Piano Sonata No. 7 in D Major, Opus 10, No. 3. There's a movement marked largo e mesto. Largo is very slow, and mesto is a kind of profound sadness. This is a big piece, almost 12 minutes long. It's just the middle movement of a piano sonata. But in this movement lurks already Schubert and, I think, some of the slow movements of Gustav Mahler. See what you think. Here's Arthur Schnabel playing Largo e Mesto. And I think after hearing such tragic music, we better do as Beethoven suggests and hear the little minuetto, the third movement. Here's Arthur Schnabel playing from the Piano Sonata in D, Opus 10, No. 3, the second movement, Largo e Mesto, and minuetto.

the charming, the ending. This is right around the time, 1798, in which Beethoven is releasing his first set of string quartets, the Opus 18 quartets, six wonderful quartets. And the piano sonatas and the quartets go together. You can hear Beethoven in a way, I think, using the piano sonata as a sort of laboratory for himself to try out some of these things. He has yet to write his first symphony. That's coming up next. So we just move from two movements of the piano sonata, Opus 10, number 3, Largo e Mesto, the big D minor brooding movement, and the charming minuetto that has echoes of Haydn. And now let's move to the first movement of his sonata in E major, Opus 14, number 1. This is 1801, same year as the first symphony, and there's a kind of clarity about the writing here that's remarkable. Once again, Arthur Schnabel, first movement, E major sonata, Opus 14, number 1.

pianissimo ritardando un pochettino, just a little tiny bit, slowing up at the very end. And there again, he's using that trick of invertible counterpoint, the music that came at first in the soprano. Now comes in the bass. In a great note. Again, yeah. Beethoven. Amazing intuition. Arthur Schnabel playing the first mood of the E major sonata. That is opus 14, number 1, music from 1801. Time for one more movement from that E major sonata. It's a beauty, and it doesn't get played as much as some of the others. Here's the second movement, Allegretto. Once again, Arthur Schnabel.

0: That's another movement which just disappears. Piano, decrescendo, pianissimo, even softer, a couple of notes. And then Beethoven marks in a measure of rest with a fermata. The piece is not over after those last three notes. Time to breathe. It's composed in. You're tuned into Exploring Music, and we are having a ball this week listening to wonderful recordings of Beethoven's piano sonatas, most of them drawn from this remarkable set, which was recorded by Arthur Schnabel, the great Austrian pianist, in the years 1932 to 38. Hard to believe the recordings made so long ago have been put in such wonderful shape so we can actually hear all of the clarity and the warmth of his playing. Drop us a line, write to us via our website, exploringmusic.org.
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0: I guess if a composer writes one or two really big hits in a lifetime, you ought to be satisfied. And with Mozart, there are so many. With Bach, there are so many. With Beethoven, there are quite a few, too. But we're coming up on one of the biggest ones now. Here's the first movement of the Moonlight Sonata, as played by Arthur Schnabel. Now, this will be interesting for some of you. Listen to the tempo. Just listen. We'll talk about it in a minute. Here's Schnabel playing first movement of the Moonlight Sonata.

Beethoven didn't call that sonata Moonlight. That title came from a poet. What Beethoven did call it is interesting. It's Sonata Quasi Una Fantasia. So sonata almost in the form of a fantasy. And Beethoven dedicated it to a beautiful young countess, Giulia Guicciardi. She had taken some lessons with Beethoven. I think he'd probably fallen for her. And she had the good sense to keep right on moving. Beethoven wasn't a great marriage prospect, as fascinating a fellow as he was. So what did you think about Maestro Schnabel's tempo in that Beethoven sonata? My guess is if you play the sonata yourself, or maybe even your kids have played it, because the first movement is not too hard, at least in the beginning. Forget the last movement. That is very difficult. But most people take Beethoven's marking, adagio sostenuto, which means slow and sustained. They take it very seriously, and they also have this romantic image. Here's this moonlight on the water. It's a dream. It's a fantasy. It suggests a slower tempo. Now, I have to say, I grew up with a much slower version of this. I better explain myself. I didn't start piano lessons as a kid until I was about 13 years old, but about 3 or 4 months in, it was playing I Was a Goner, and my pop very kindly brought home a recording of Rudolf Serkin playing 3 Beethoven sonatas. It happened to be Pathetique, Moonlight, and Appassionata, 3 of the big ones. So I grew up wearing this record out and absorbing a much slower version from Serkin of this adagio sostenuto, very romantic version. And I think just for sentimental reasons and as a sort of salute to my old man who's gone now for putting me in the right direction, I'd like to hear that entire Serkin recording now. So as much as I love that classical version given us by Arthur Schnabel, let's hear the entire Moonlight Sonata as played by Rudolf Serkin.

animato e tempestoso, and then crescendo e incalzando. It should burn. That's the ending, as marked in by Beethoven. That was Rudolf Serkin playing the entire Beethoven Moonlight Sonata recording I pretty much memorized as a youngster. Well, it is wonderful to listen to these Beethoven sonatas with you. At my age, I mostly look at one sonata at a time. It's all I can handle, and some of them I can't handle at all after all these years. But I want to thank my friend Tim Page for recommending to all of us that we listen to this beautiful set of recordings from Arthur Schnabel. And that's what we're going to be doing for the rest of the week. Hope you can join us. We're moving ahead. 32 sonatas. We won't get through all of them, but we'll hit a lot of the high points. And there are a lot of high points. Okay, goodbye for now. I'll see you tomorrow.

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Our production

0: And assistants are Ella Pinsloop, Eric Opland, Adela Skoransky, and Weston Williams. Rebecca Neistat is the WFMT production and syndication manager. 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I'm Bill McLaughlin. 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

0: sang a happy birthday to Miles Davis, born on this day in 1926 in Alton, Illinois. That was the Adagio from the Aranjuez Concerto by Joaquin Rodrigo, arranged by Gil Evans, with Allison Balsam playing trumpet and Scott Stroman conducting Britten Symphonia.
1: 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I'm Alec Baldwin. Please join me for a broadcast that will also feature the complete Wooden Prince by Béla Bartók. 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
0: Hi, I'm Scott Blankenship with a symphony that's full of longing, sorrow, humor, and aspiration. Quite literally, because those are the names for each individual movement of William Grant Still's Symphony No. 1, Afro-American. Each of the movements is closely associated with excerpts of poems by Paul Laurence Dunbar, and Still's goal was to demonstrate how the blues could be used in orchestral music, and became the first symphony by a black composer to be performed by a major orchestra. Here's Chicago Sinfonietta.

0: Variations on I Got Rhythm by George Gershwin. That was Jonathan Scheffer conducting EOS Orchestra and Michael Boryskin playing the piano.
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0: Lisa Beznosiuk playing flute with the English Concert, and Trevor Pinnock conducting. That was the Flute Concerto No. 6 by Antonio Vivaldi.
1: I was told by Herbie Hancock once, he said one of the things that he's always had to keep in mind is to stop thinking about expectations. 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
0: Coming up in less than 5 minutes, a tale of longing, obsession, and thwarted desire. And it still wasn't interesting enough to get people into the theater. But you'll hear music from the play L'Arlésienne by Georges Bizet in just a few minutes. But first is Claude Debussy's music inspired by a Robert Burns poem, La Fille aux Chevaux de l'Homme. And it's a rather simple poem about a young woman sitting in a field of flowering flax, and her hair is the same color as the flax blossoms.

0: The word is, Georges Bizet's music was the best part of the play L'Arlésienne. And I'm inclined to believe them there. That was his L'Arlésienne Suite No. 1, with Jesus Lopez Cobos conducting Cincinnati Symphony Orchestra.
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0: Hi, I'm Scott Blankenship. While Georges Bizet's L'Arlésienne has a southern French folksy feel, Mozart's Abduction from the Seraglio deals with Ottoman exoticism. In it, you have a Spanish noblewoman who's being held captive in the palace of a Turkish pasha while her beloved schemes to rescue her. Here's the overture from Abduction from the Seraglio with the Academy of St. Martin in the Fields, led by Sir Neville Mariner.

0: A quintet of Kenna Masons with theme and variations from the Trout Quintet by Franz Schubert.
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0: Christoph von Dohnányi conducting the Vienna Philharmonic with the Hebrides Overture, or Fingal's Cave, if you prefer, written by Felix Mendelssohn.
1: 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Schnabel was the first person ever to record all 32 sonatas. And that's what we're going to be doing all next week, listening to Schnabel play Beethoven. As Tim Page says, it's great to fall in love again.
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0: 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Here's the Nuptial Feast from Four Illustrations for the Legend of Rhiannon by Grace Williams.

0: What a pairing. Michael Tilson Thomas. He died last month at 81 years old and one of the great Beethoven conductors of his generation. He was conducting the San Francisco Symphony in the finale from Beethoven's Symphony No. 7. That's music for this hour. Thanks a lot for your company for it. I'm Scott Blankenship.
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0: Johann Sebastian Bach's Italian Concerto was published way back in 1735. Starting out as a masterful solo keyboard work that captures that grand spirit and alternating feel of an orchestral concerto. Next, you're going to hear it orchestrated, or rather arranged, by Hubert Kappel for the Amadeus Guitar Duo.

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0: From APM American Public Media, this is Performance Today. I'm Valerie Kaler. Composer Stephen Banks said this piece unites two facets of his life. He said his classical colleagues didn't know much about Black culture and how that shapes his music making. And back home in North Carolina, his family and friends didn't really have a good grasp on what he does in the classical world. He said he spent a long time keeping those worlds separate, showing up in one as though the other didn't exist. But this piece, a suite of spirituals arranged for saxophone and piano, is a testament to those two worlds merging. Come As You Are by Stephen Banks, ahead this hour.
1: 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Federal judges are temporarily blocking Alabama's new congressional map, which was designed to benefit Republicans in the midterm elections. Troy Public Radio's Joey Hudson reports.
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